0: Who, how, can you, do you, will you, are you? If God's ways are higher than mine, then whatever he allows, I bow in submission. And that makes me humble. How needed a humble spirit is in a person like Job.
1: If God's ways are truly higher than ours, higher than the heavens are above the earth, then perhaps the wisest posture is to simply bow down in humble submission, to stop instructing and start listening. So here's the bottom line question that Chuck Swindoll has invited us to ponder. Where is God inviting us to trade our questions for trust? When, like Job, we're sitting in an ash heap, suffering from physical ailments or reeling from the insensitive input from family and friends, it causes us to second-guess God's presence. Does he even know what we're going through? That's the question Chuck answers in a book he's written. It's called Finding God When the World's on Fire, and it's our featured resource today on Insight for Living. 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What does it really mean to surrender our will to God? I'm Bill Meyer. 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
2: Trust God even when you can't trace him. It's Moody Radio. Dr. Martin Luther King Jr. said, faith is taking the first step even when you don't see the whole staircase. Now, life rarely gives us a blueprint before we act. Faith means trusting God enough to move forward, even when the outcome is unseen. Like Abraham, who stepped out not knowing where he was going, we're called to trust that God's plan unfolds as we walk.
3: 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International Needs is breaking these barriers by supporting Christian partners from the region who step boldly into difficult places to share the hope of Jesus. At International Needs, we're bringing the gospel to some of the least reached areas of the world, one relationship at a time. 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
4: 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And now, you know, it's hard to pull back. When you cross a line, you cross a line. When Peter jumped out of the boat to follow Jesus, it was hard to get back in the boat because he's already taken the first step. And most of us understand that what makes us tremble in fear is that we think, well, what if I take this first step and then I need to return? Well, you need to know if you take a first step of obedience, you're going to have to trust God for the journey because there is no turning back. You're crossing a line to go forward. You're getting out of the cave and not going back.
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0: A lot of us are believing God, but we're not being intentional about our next step. You know, it's like having a destination in mind, but no GPS. You want to get there, but you don't have clear directions. Habakkuk 2:2, write the vision, make it plain, because writing brings clarity. It helps us focus, align with God, and stay accountable. So in this season, don't just hope things change. Don't just speak it, write it. Pray over it, revisit it, walk it out. Because when vision is written and prayer is consistent, progress follows. God is not the author of confusion. He gives direction. So take time to sit with Him. Get clear. Put it on paper. Because faith doesn't just believe, it moves in the direction God gives.
1: Hi, this is Tara Melvin with Teach You to Pray. 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I came to believe in Jesus as my Lord and Savior, and I experienced God's profound mercy and grace. It was a moment of immense relief and joy. 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This is Tara Melvin with Teach You to Pray. You can learn more about Teach You to Pray by visiting teachyoutopray.org.
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0: More than a name. You're listening to Moody Radio. I'm Effie. Throughout Scripture, God rarely reveals a new name before the trial. He reveals His name during the trial. Abraham met Jehovah Jireh, the Lord will provide, when God provided the ram in place of Isaac, Genesis 22:14. Hagar discovered El Roh, the God who sees me, after she fled to the wilderness, feeling rejected and forgotten, Genesis 16. Israel came to know Jehovah Rapha, the Lord heals, in Exodus 15:26. God's names aren't just titles to memorize. They're invitations to experience His character. So if you're walking through a difficult season today, don't lose heart. God may not simply be changing your circumstances. He may be introducing you to another beautiful part of who He is. Remember, God wasn't merely revealing a new name. He was revealing an aspect of His character through a real-life situation.
8: It's just hard to believe it can be like this, but it really can. The Spirit of

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0: walk, our lifestyle is our testimony. John 13:35, by this everyone will know you are my disciples if you love one another. It's discipleship in action.
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6: In Matthew 7:8, Jesus said, everyone who asks receives. Hi, I'm Rob West of Faith and Finance Live, inviting you to pray with me for our approaching fall share event. Heavenly Father, you know our needs. As we gather for share, we pray that you would touch many hearts and meet our needs. Thanks for your faithful provision in the past. In Jesus' name, amen. Thank you for praying. And keep praying for share.
0: Isaiah 61:3 reminds us of beauty for ashes. And ashes tells us something burned, something changed. What once existed may never look the same again. Don't live in the ashes, okay? Sometimes we pray for restoration. We pray expecting God to put everything back exactly the way it was. But what if God's answer is not reconstruction? But redemption. God's not limited to what was. In Christ, even suffering and loss can become places where grace writes a new chapter. Psalm 35 reminds us, weeping endures for a night, but joy comes in the morning. So grieve what was lost, but don't build your home in the ashes. We've got to keep trusting God when we can't trace him. Restoration doesn't always mean getting the old thing back. Sometimes his grace gives us beauty we never knew could grow from what was burned.
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0: pastors, but Jesus is our advocate. 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
0: Dr. Tony Evans said, if the devil can't hinder you with difficulties, he'll choke you with distractions. Can I get an amen to that? It's Moody Radio. I'm Effie. And think about it. You don't have to stop a car to keep it from getting to the right destination. Just keep getting the driver to take the wrong exits. Distractions can do the same thing spiritually. And everything distracting us isn't always bad. Sometimes it's just another project, another notification, another response, another opportunity, even something good that keeps pulling us away from God's best. Jesus told Martha in Luke 10, you're worried and troubled about many things, but one thing is needed. So let's ask ourselves, what's getting most of my attention? Is it worth it? Stay prayerful. Stay focused. The enemy doesn't always have to stop you. Sometimes he just needs to keep you distracted.
9: Now I want to put two words together that don't fit. Almost Christian.
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9: You can't be an almost Christian. Now, you may be on your way to becoming a Christian, but either you are a Christian or you are not a Christian. But you can't be an almost Christian. That's an oxymoron, almost Christian.

Ever drive away from home and have that nagging feeling you might have left the stove on, or forgot to lock a door, or left a curling iron plugged in? If you don't go back and check, you start thinking of how things could go horribly wrong. We want to be sure about certain things, don't we? Well, today on A New Beginning, Pastor Greg Laurie helps us check ourselves when it comes to the sincerity of our faith in Christ. When it comes to matters of eternity, close enough isn't close enough.

0: one is watching, they produce their most extravagant bloom. 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In her new book, Something Good Will Grow, Finding God's Heart in the Soil of Suffering, Nicole Jacobs Myers shares what she's learned through her own suffering. 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
1: Oswald Chambers said, "Prayer does not fit us for the greater work. Prayer is the greater work." Hi, friends. This is Janet Parshall, host of In the Market with Janet Parshall. And as you know, our Fall Share event is nearly here. So let's pray. Lord, we invite you to work in a mighty way at Share. We want the unstoppable gospel to be heard loud and clear every day on Moody Radio. So we thank you in advance for what you will do. Amen. Thank you, friends, for praying. But don't stop. Keep praying for Share. And thank you so much.
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0: Marxism is influencing America. 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
2: Your Moody Radio with a forecast. Heading through the night with a mainly clear sky, overnight lows dropping down to right around 75 degrees. Sunny skies, a hot one on Thursday with a high right around 100, heat index near 107 to 110. Mainly clear mid-70s Thursday night, Friday returning to sunshine, a high into the upper 90s. Upper 90s with sunshine Saturday, and then Sunday blue sky, sunshine, upper 90s. Monday we'll see some scattered showers and storms at a high right around 95. I'm staff meteorologist Sally Russell for Moody Radio, Nashville.
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0: Randy Cash on Moody Radio. Hi, it's Bill Meyer with a great reminder from the late theologian R.C. Sproul. He said, "To know that God knows everything about me and yet loves me is indeed my ultimate consolation."
1: The Unstoppable Gospel offers light in dark times. I'm Carl Claussen, inviting you to pray with me that the light of Jesus would be seen in our upcoming Fall Share event. 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We pray that many would find you as Savior, even in the middle of share. We want you to be glorified, Jesus. Amen, and let it be. And please continue to pray for share. Thank you.
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0: Jeremy Camp and Revival on Moody Radio. You know, when we're hurting, we long for answers. 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
1: In Matthew 7:8, Jesus said, "Everyone who asks receives." Hi, I'm Rob West of Faith and Finance Live, inviting you to pray with me for our approaching fall share event. Heavenly Father, you know our needs. As we gather for share, we pray that you would touch many hearts and meet our needs. Thanks for your faithful provision in the past. In Jesus' name, amen. Thank you for praying, and keep praying for share.
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0: encouraging you to carry the good news to your family, neighborhood, and the world. 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
1: During the summer of 2025, Christian broadcaster and pastor Ken Cummins traveled with a church missions team from Kentucky to Cuba to work alongside local churches and missionaries in one-on-one neighborhood evangelism. And Ken, that week your group saw 93 people come to Christ. How about one story?
2: This one particular day, one of the places that we went to witness was an elderly gentleman. Now, I don't know how old, I'm saying in his early 80s. And I walked in and I sat down to talk to him. Delightful man. And they invited his daughter to come in, who was taking care of him. And she kind of stayed off at a distance, but she listened. Well, I shared the gospel. And bringing it to a decision, I simply asked, are you ready to trust Jesus Christ as your Lord and Savior? He said, absolutely. And he prayed. And he prayed. He called out to God and tears flowing from the man's eyes. I knew that the missionary was going to follow up with him. Well, that Sunday morning where I was preaching, I looked out to my left, and there he sat. Invitation time. The man who wasn't real strong, he could barely walk. But I think he ran and jumped up on the platform. I'm not exaggerating. There he stood to testify of his change and what the Lord had done in his life.
1: So what about you? Do you know Jesus as your Savior? To watch a video about knowing God, go to twr.org/footsteps. twr.org/footsteps.
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3: Your Moody Radio with a forecast. Heading through the night with a mainly clear sky, overnight lows dropping down to right around 75 degrees. Sunny skies, a hot one on Thursday with a high right around 100, heat index near 107 to 110. Mainly clear mid-70s Thursday night, Friday returning to sunshine, a high into the upper 90s. Upper 90s with sunshine Saturday, and then Sunday blue sky, sunshine, upper 90s. Monday we'll see some scattered showers and storms at a high right around 95. I'm staff meteorologist Sally Russell for Moody Radio, Nashville.
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0: That's Megan Woods on Moody Radio. Hi, it's Bill Meyer with a Christian artist update for you. Brandon Lake posted some heartfelt thoughts about masculinity and faith last week. He's encouraging guys to stop trying to control everything and give it all up to God. You can hear more of Brandon's thoughts on his Instagram reel.
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0: That's Ben Fuller on Moody Radio. Hey, have you ever told someone that you're almost home? 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

0: How do Christians live faithfully when governed by unbelieving leaders? The book of Ezra shows us a great model. Welcome to Today in the Word, Moody Bible Institute's daily devotional. I'm Donna Leland. Previously, Tatanai, the governor of the province where Jerusalem was situated, had questioned the Jewish leaders about their work rebuilding the temple. Verses 6 through 7 of Ezra 5 refer to a letter sent to King Darius. The letter informed the king that the Jewish people were rebuilding the temple of the great God and that the provincial leaders had inquired about the work. Today in the Word, we read the response of the Jewish leaders in Ezra 5, 11 and 12. We are the servants of the God of heaven and earth. We are rebuilding the temple that was built many years ago, one that a great king of Israel built and finished. But because our ancestors angered the God of heaven, he gave them into the hands of Nebuchadnezzar, the Chaldean, king of Babylon, who destroyed this temple and deported the people to Babylon. Note the content and tone of their response. They witnessed faithfully to the Lord, the God of heaven and earth, and gave the theological reason for their exile. Our ancestors angered the God of heaven. The leaders didn't cling to their rights or demand that the king and government leaders mind their own business. Instead, they witnessed clearly and faithfully to the true God and stated simply what they were doing and why. Their response shows how we can live faithfully in a non-Christian culture. 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We hope you're enjoying our study. And if you'd like to invite a friend to join you in this adventure of exploring God's Word, point them to our website, todayintheword.org.
1: Your Moody Radio with a forecast. Heading through the night with a mainly clear sky, overnight lows dropping down to right around 75 degrees. Sunny skies, a hot one on Thursday with a high right around 100, heat index near 107 to 110. Mainly clear mid-70s, Thursday night, Friday, returning to sunshine, a high into the upper 90s. Upper 90s with sunshine Saturday, and then Sunday, blue sky, sunshine, upper 90s. Monday, we'll see some scattered showers and storms at a high right around 95. I'm staff meteorologist Sally Russell for Moody Radio, Nashville.
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0: Phil Wickham and David Crowder. It really is Amazing Grace. Hi, this is Bill Meyer on Moody, and I want to let you know that if you're going through a difficult time in life right now, we would love to pray for you here at Moody. 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
4: 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I'm Chris Fabry. 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

0: We may think that making a small compromise here or there doesn't really matter. But on the latest episode of Summit Life, Pastor J.D. Greer says there's an inherent danger in compromising our beliefs or morals. J.D. takes us to the book of Revelation and shares what Jesus said to the churches at Ephesus and Smyrna. 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
5: 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I will proclaim the name of the Lord, how glorious is our God. 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

In Romans 15:13, the Bible says, "May the God of hope fill you with all joy and peace as you trust in Him, so that you may overflow with hope by the power of the Holy Spirit."

0: More evidence of the historical accuracy of the Bible. That's next on today's Creation Moment. And now, here's our Creation Moment's host, Ian Taylor.
1: Secular archaeologists usually assume that the historical statements found in Scripture are overstatements or simply incorrect. It was with this attitude that archaeologists approached the ruins of Hazor to see if they could tell whether Solomon actually did add to the wall of Hazor and possibly do some other building there as the Bible describes. Hazor was an important city on the primary military and trade routes between Israel and Phoenicia, Syria, Mesopotamia, and Egypt. Hazor had been destroyed by Joshua when Israel took possession of the land. Over the following centuries, the site began to be inhabited by Israelites. By Solomon's time, the city reached a size of about 10 acres and was home to between 800 and 1,000 people. Archaeologists found that sometime during the reign of Solomon, the city wall was expanded, doubling its size. Other buildings were added at this time. Excavations show that at Solomon's time the city was prosperous. The city's six-chambered gate is typical of the gates Israel built at this time. Gates of the same design also exist at Megiddo and Giza, two other cities named as being fortified by Solomon, according to the same verse that mentions the fortification of Hazor. Again, the Bible has been vindicated as presenting accurate history. We can be equally sure that the Bible's account of creation is also accurate because the Bible is God's Word.
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3: Your Moody Radio with a forecast. Heading through the night with a mainly clear sky, overnight lows dropping down to right around 75 degrees. Sunny skies, a hot one on Thursday with a high right around 100, heat index near 107 to 110. Mainly clear mid-70s, Thursday night, Friday returning to sunshine, a high into the upper 90s. Upper 90s with sunshine Saturday, and then Sunday blue sky, sunshine, upper 90s. Monday we'll see some scattered showers and storms at a high right around 95. I'm staff meteorologist Sally Russell for Moody Radio, Nashville.
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0: That's Andrew Ripp on Moody Radio. Hi, it's Bill Meyer with a word of encouragement from Pastor Chuck Swindoll. He says, if your faith is in Jesus, nothing that happens on this earth is the final chapter. Your final chapter is in heaven.
1: Oswald Chambers said, prayer does not fit us for the greater work. Prayer is the greater work. Hi, friends. This is Janet Parshall, host of In the Market with Janet Parshall. And as you know, our fall share event is nearly here. So let's pray. Lord, we invite you to work in a mighty way at share. We want the unstoppable gospel to be heard loud and clear every day on Moody Radio. So we thank you in advance for what you will do. Amen. Thank you, friends, for praying. But don't stop. Keep praying for share. And thank you so much.
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0: This is Moody Radio. This lady just celebrated her 30th birthday. Happy birthday to Tarian.
1: This is the moment where everything turns. Didn't think I would see it. 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
2: The Unstoppable Gospel offers light in dark times. I'm Carl Claussen, inviting you to pray with me that the light of Jesus would be seen in our upcoming Fall Share event. Lord, you're the light of the world. We pray that many would find you as Savior, even in the middle of share. We want you to be glorified, Jesus. Amen, and let it be. And please continue to pray for share. Thank you.
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commanded attention, and people listened. But not only his presence, but his preaching also. The Jews were enemies of Nineveh, and this Hebrew walked their streets, warning them to repent or face destruction. Revival preachers are usually marked by great boldness. You've probably heard a preacher so gripped by God that he no longer cares what people think. Jonathan Edwards is a perfect example. If you read his story, you will come to a place where he preached a sermon that became famous, a sermon called Sinners in the Hands of an Angry God. He read his sermons word for word. He hardly ever looked up from his manuscript. But when he preached the sermon like that, Sinners in the Hands of an Angry God, people cried out in terror. And those who were there said they felt as if they were being dangled over hell as they heard the gospel, many of them for the first time. So there was a preacher, and Jonah was the preacher. There's only one explanation. He was a man filled with the power of God, and God is going to use his preaching, as we discover, to bring many to himself. So there was a God-appointed prayer, there was a God-appointed preacher, and there was a God-appointed proclamation. So here's what the proclamation was. Preach to it the message that I will tell you. God said to Jonah, I want you to go to Nineveh, and I want you to tell them what I tell you to tell them. Jonah didn't need any long preparation. He didn't need to go and study. God just told him what to do. And in verse 4, it is recorded, and Jonah began to enter the city on the first day, and he cried out and said, yet 40 days, and Nineveh will be overthrown. That was his whole message. Just 8 words in the English Bible and 5 words in the original Hebrew. Jonah walked the streets and announced that judgment was coming, and it was going to happen in 40 days. Now, whenever God blesses a preacher, it is because he preaches the message God gives him. I know that sometimes today we hear preachers and we wonder, where did they get that? Because it sure didn't come from the Bible. I am grateful to have a book that contains everything God wants me to say. I don't have to look anywhere outside this book because this is the total revelation of God. People ask me why I preach the Bible, and I'm telling them because that's the thing God promises to bless. When I get outside the Bible, I'm on my own. And that can end up pretty disastrous. Here's what I put down. I begin with the text, and then I preach what's next. That's how you get going as a preacher. That helps me stay out of trouble, keeps me from picking on anyone. If you get caught in the passage, that's because you came to church on the wrong Sunday. And I had nothing to do with it. You know, I used to hear people say, well, he's coming to church on Sunday. I'm going to preach on that. No, you don't want to do that. You want to preach what God tells you to preach. And that's what Jonah did. Very short message, but it was God's message to Nineveh. So Jonah went to Nineveh with the Lord's message. Yet 40 days and Nineveh shall be overthrown. What did that mean? Well, in the scripture, 40 days often is a time of testing. Moses was 40 days on the mountain while Israel was tested and failed. Because of disobedience, they wandered 40 years in the wilderness. Even the Lord Jesus was tested 40 days in the wilderness. So when you read about 40 days in the Bible, it is often a time of testing. The people understood this was a final opportunity for them. 40 days left, and they would have to repent. His message was a message of judgment. If they didn't change, God's judgment was going to fall. We don't hear much of that these days. We don't hear many preachers preach against sin or preach about the coming judgment of God. When I teach on prophecy and I tell you what is ahead for us and what is ahead for those who reject the Lord, I often get criticism. People say, this is not positive. Well, let me tell you, it's better to feel conviction now and joy later than to feel comfort now and regret later. You'd be better off to hear the truth. And the Bible is filled with the truth. When I preach the Bible, I will come to some passages

0: that we might swallow hard when we hear them. But they're there for our benefit. They're there for our blessing. They're there for our salvation. We who preach today proclaim more than Jonah did. Jonah warned of a coming judgment. We proclaim a judgment that's already taken place. At the cross, a holy God placed the judgment for sin on his righteous Son. Jesus took my judgment and yours. And now God says that whoever receives Christ will not bear that judgment because it has already been borne for him by the Lord on the cross. So whenever we preach, we must not only speak of the accountability and of judgment, but we must make much of the cross where judgment and mercy meet. Billy Graham once told a crusade in Dallas back in 1953. Afterward, a friend said to him, "Billy, you didn't speak about the cross. How can anyone be converted without seeing the cross? You must preach the blood that was shed there." Graham admitted that he was upset at first, but during that night he realized it was true. And before morning he resolved never to preach again without clearly presenting Christ's death and resurrection. If you listen to Billy Graham over the last years of his preaching, you know he never preached without coming back to that. You know, Franklin Graham, his son, is a friend of mine, and I've noticed that Franklin does the same thing. Franklin never talks unless he talks about that. There is great power in preaching the judgment of God for the Calvary judgment and for sins that have already been forgiven. That is the good news of the gospel. So in revival, there's always a God-appointed prayer. There's a God-appointed preacher. There's a God-appointed proclamation. And there's a God-appointed place. Where did this revival happen? It happened in Nineveh. What a strange place for a revival to start. Nineveh wasn't the kind of place you'd want to raise your children. I promise you that. It was a wicked and violent city. We've already noted that some of the terrible practices of its people, how they treated their enemies with cruelty. And into that culture came Jonah, preaching judgment. He could not have chosen a city that needed awakening more. It was the most wicked city of its time. Chapter 3, verse 8, when the king issued his proclamation, he said, "But let man and beast be covered with sackcloth and cry mightily to God. Let everyone turn from his evil way and from the violence that is in his hands." Nineveh was a violent city. We have a pretty good illustration of that going on in our world, what has been happening in Iran. That group of people over there, that nation, brutally killed 38,000 of their own people because they didn't agree with the government. And if you read the story of the cruelty of Iran, you discover a lot of things. That's the kind of thing that happened in Nineveh. And it's hard to believe that it could happen anywhere in our world today, but it has happened. This was a violent society. As I've studied revival, I've noticed something. God often begins his work in the darkest places. And there the light shines the brightest. I have never visited a city in America that is not a candidate for revival. And our own community here in San Diego, we are not sheltered from sin and brokenness. It's present all around us. Revival is needed here as much as it is anywhere, and God often chooses places like that to begin his work. A God-appointed prayer and a preacher and a proclamation and a place, and then there was a God-appointed period. Let me suggest to you, number five, that there was a God-appointed period. You won't find this directly in the Bible, but you discover in church and secular history that events had already begun to prepare Nineveh before Jonah ever arrived. Some historians say Jonah was actually the fourth warning. A severe plague swept the city in 765 BC, followed by a total eclipse of the sun in 763, and another plague in 759. To ancient people, these were not accidents. They were seen as divine warnings. Jonah appeared after all of that, preaching judgment. If a city had experienced plague, eclipse, and another plague, then a strange preacher arrived with no hair and pigmented skin, people would listen. Did that just happen? No. God orchestrates events, does he not? Have you ever wondered whether some of those things are happening in our own nation right now? Few generations have witnessed as many national tragedies and crises within a single lifetime. We have seen widespread violence, national upheaval, global disease, for which answers seem beyond reach. I'm not trying to predict disaster. I am simply saying that if God uses plagues and an eclipse to prepare Nineveh, he may also use events to awaken people today. Sometimes God prepares a culture before he sends the message. It was the right time. And then, as we study this further, we discover there was a God-appointed power. Prayer, a preacher, a proclamation, a place, a period of time, and a great power. It says in verses 4 and 5 of Jonah 3, "And Jonah began to enter the city on the first day's walk. And he cried out and said, 'Yet 40 days and Nineveh shall be overthrown.' So the people of Nineveh believed God, proclaimed a fast, put on sackcloth from the greatest to the least of them." Archaeologists tell us that Ninevites worshipped a pagan god named Dagon, part man and part fish. Into that culture came Jonah talking about the true God who would overthrow them. It is possible the Ninevites asked Jonah about his appearance. Maybe he told them how God had disciplined when he refused to obey. His appearance gathered the crowd, but his message carried the power. As he preached, the power of God fell on the people. Why did they believe? Because God enabled them to believe. Romans 10:17 says, "Faith comes by hearing, and hearing by the word of God." The Bible says they repented from the greatest to the least. I can't get over this. Even the animals were included in the fasting and mourning. How could an animal experience revival? Well, maybe they had a man or a woman over them who was evil and kicked them. Now that no longer happened. That would affect the animals, wouldn't it? When I read this, it reminds me that we should pray more fervently for God to do a work like this in our own land. We wonder sometimes if we have another chance. I have people ask me that all the time. Has America burned up its opportunities? We often think the answer lies in getting the right leader in office. We should be responsible citizens and we should exercise influence for good. But ladies and gentlemen, our deepest problems are not political or moral. They are spiritual. Everything else is temporary. What we need is a return to God that reaches the heart of who we are as a people. I pray that before my life is finished, I may see such a work of God. Without it, for the generations that follow, our nation needs a visitation from God. We're living in a very crucial time. We're on a bubble. What will we do with what God has given us? In Psalm 85, there is a prayer that I'd like to give you. I hope you'll put it down in your notes. Actually, pray it. Here it is. "Restore us, O God of our salvation, and cause your anger toward us to cease. Will you be angry with us forever? Will you prolong your anger to all generations? Will you not revive us again, that your people may rejoice in you? Show us your mercy, Lord, and grant us your salvation." What a prayer. Oh God, revive us again. Renew us and bring us to repentance. Revival does not begin with the crowds. It begins in hearts. An evangelist once told a man who asked how to have revival to go to a quiet place, draw a circle around yourself and pray, "Lord, send revival to everything inside this circle." That is where it starts, one life at a time. Some of you walk with God, but others have allowed sin and distraction and the cares of life to dull your spiritual usefulness. You belong to Christ, but you have lost the joy of his fellowship. Today, I am calling you to revival, not first in the nation, not first in the church, but first in your own heart. In England, a pastor once knelt in his study, pleading with God for revival. He had 19 children. With a house full of kids, he asked his wife to keep them quiet while he prayed. Samuel Wesley probably never imagined the answer to his prayer was running up and down the hallway outside of his door. God raised up two of his sons, John and Charles Wesley, to shake a continent for Christ. They became leaders in the great evangelistic revival of the 1700s. John Wesley traveled thousands of miles on horseback, preaching more than 40,000 sermons and organizing society that spread Methodism across Britain and America. Charles Wesley wrote over 6,000 hymns, including Hark the Herald Angels Sing and Christ the Lord is Risen Today. Through their preaching and their songs, thousands came to Christ. Lives were changed, the poor were helped, and spiritual life across Britain and America was renewed. Revival happened. It can happen. George Davis tells a story in his book, When the Fire Fell. During a season of revival in 1857, a spiritual awakening began aboard the battleship North Carolina, anchored in New York Harbor. Here's how it happened. Out of the 1,000 sailors on board, four Christians discovered one another and agreed to meet for prayer. They gathered in a quiet part of the ship far below the waterline. One was an Episcopalian, one was a Presbyterian, and two were Baptists. There, in the dim light of a small lamp, every day they prayed together in the hull of that ship. As they prayed, their hearts were filled with such joy that they began to sing. Their voices drifted upward through the decks, and curious sailors came down to investigate. Many came to mock them, but something unexpected happened. The power of God gripped them. Mockery turned into conviction, and strong sailors who had come laughing soon knelt in prayer beside those four believers. Night after night, the prayer meeting grew, and conversions began to occur. Ministers were brought from shore to help counsel those coming to Christ. Because the North Carolina regularly sent sailors to other ships, the revival spread as those new believers carried their faith with them to the other ships. What began with four sailors praying in the bottom of a ship spread from vessel to vessel and eventually around the world. What incredible stories of revival. I tell them to you only to let you know it can happen again. I think sometimes we should just say, Lord, do it again. Do it again. Let us be a part of it. And I hear the Lord responding to us, will you pray? Will you pray? The pattern is the same. God's people prayed and God moved. If revival begins with prayer, then every time we pray, we should be asking God, please send revival to our homes, to our churches, to our cities, and to our nation. God will do that. I believe it with all my heart. Let us have the courage and audacity to believe him and to begin to pray for revival. If he could do it for Jonah, he can do it for David. If he can do it for Jonah, he can do it for you. He's the same God. He cares the same about this generation as he did that generation. And there's no reason except our lack of asking. The Bible says we have not because we ask not. So if we don't have revival, maybe we haven't asked for it. So maybe we should start asking for it. I'll put that on your prayer list, and let's begin to do that as the days go forward. And we can begin to see that happen if we ask God. I have a friend who's a pastor in New York City, where one of the great American revivals took place in history. And that revival took place when people got together at noontime to pray. And now in his church, he has 200 business people coming to pray every day at noon. And I believe it could be the beginning of another great awakening in our nation. I hope that you will pray with me and with him. And if you're in New York City and you're a business person there, find out about this revival and get involved. This is Turning Point. We come to you every day with the Word of God, and it's our privilege to do so because we believe God's Word changes lives, and we have so many illustrations to prove that it's true. If you have a story about what God has done in your life through the teaching of the Word of God on Turning Point, we'd love to hear from you. Write us and give us the story. It will be a great encouragement to us and to others as well. We'll see you next time. Have a great day.
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2: I love God's presence until I don't. I'm Shauna Beyer with you here on this Thursday at Moody Radio, and I truly believe one of the most beautiful promises of God is that He will never leave us. We sing about it. You're the God who stays when the whole world walks away. But there is an uncomfortable aspect of God's presence because He brings us joy when we're walking with Him in obedience, but He brings conviction when we're being disobedient, and sometimes that makes us want to run. Adam and Eve enjoyed walking with God in the garden, but after they sinned, they hid from the very presence they once loved so much. And Jonah did the same thing. In his disobedience, he ran the opposite direction, trying to flee from God's presence. Psalm 139 asks the question, "Where shall I go from your spirit? Where shall I flee from your presence?" You can't outrun God. He sees you. He loves you. And He is with you. If you've lost the joy of God's presence, could it be that God's inviting you to stop running and to start obeying?
3: Now, as far as national days go, Mother's Day and Thanksgiving I get, but Bologna Day?
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9: Jacob finds himself insignificant, powerless in the face of Laban's manipulation and scheming. Do you see this? His strategy for identity is unraveling. He's been thwarted and frustrated. He's been beaten at his very own game. Building a life of significance through power only works until someone more powerful comes along.
10: Welcome to Living Hope with Pastor Philip Miller. I'm Pastor Larry McCarthy, and we're so glad you joined us for this series called Identity Traps. Now, Pastor Philip, you said he's thwarted, he's frustrated, he's been beaten at his own game. Okay, what happened?
9: Yeah, so winding back just a minute. So, you know, Jacob's identity trap is that he's looking for significance through power. So all his life, he's been scheming and conniving and trying to bend the universe in his favor so he can be, he'll know who he is. He'll be enough, you know? And so he's manipulative. He steals his brother's birthright and blessing, and he wears out his welcome. He goes to live with crazy Uncle Laban. And it turns out that crazy Uncle Laban is like, he's met his match in this guy, right? Jacob finally meets his match. This guy's as conniving and manipulative as Jacob is, and we're going to find that his strategy of trying to build his life around having power all of a sudden falters because he meets someone who's even more powerful than he is and can beat him at his own game. And through all of it, what God in his kindness is doing is he's chipping away at Jacob's identity strategy. He's trying to help Jacob begin to realize you will never get the significance you long for through power and control and manipulation. It can only come to you by grace, and I'm going to have to teach you that. And so he has a hard lesson to learn, and we're going to see that today.
10: We could stop right there, but beloved, there's more. And listen, you want to make sure you stay tuned after the message, because Pastor Philip and I are going to discuss where to go when you've been bested at your own game. But now, let's go to the pulpit of the Moody Church for part two of the sermon, Jacob, Seeking Significance Through Power. We're going to be looking at Genesis and chapters 25 through 32.
9: Esau is furious. Jacob cheated him out of his inheritance. Now he's cheated him out of his blessing. And in Genesis 27, 41, this is what we read. Now Esau hated Jacob because of the blessing with which his father had blessed him. And Esau said to himself, "The days of mourning for my father are approaching, and then I will kill my brother Jacob." So Jacob flees from home, fearing for his life. And he goes the only place he can think. He goes to stay with his crazy uncle Laban. But on the way, Jacob will encounter God in a dream. God appeared in a dream to Isaac and renewed with him the covenant that he had made with his grandfather Abraham, with his father Isaac. He now makes the covenant with Jacob. And when Jacob awakes, he calls the place Bethel, the house of God. And he sets up a stone to mark the spot. And then Jacob says this, very interesting. Genesis 28, verses 20 to 22. Then Jacob made a vow, saying, "If God will be with me and keep me in this way that I go, and will give me bread to eat and clothing to wear, so that I come again to my father's house in peace. Then the Lord shall be my God, and this stone which I have set up for a pillar shall be God's house. And of all that you give me, I will give a full tenth to you. Now, this is unbelievable, isn't it? Do you see what he's doing? He's bargaining with God. He's bargaining. If you're with me, if you keep me as I go, if you give me bread and clothing, if you bring me back home in peace, then I'll tell you what, you can be my God. This place can be your house, and I'll give you 10% of my stuff. Who says that? This is so audacious. Jacob's like, look, just because you're the God of Abraham and the God of my father Isaac doesn't mean I'm going to take you as my God. You're going to have to prove yourself. Tell you what, God, I'll give you an audition. Let's see how you do. Now, at this point, we have enough to gain a sense of Jacob's identity trap. Jacob wants significance, doesn't he? He wants significance. He wants to be recognized as the leader of his family. He wants to be successful and prosperous. He wants the favor and blessing of God on his life. He wants to be at the top. And how will he go about getting this significance? What's his chosen strategy? Power. Power. He's scheming. He's conniving. He's controlling. He's manipulating. Isn't he? Jacob's identity is built around gaining significance through power. Jacob is going to grab significance by the throat and make sure he gets it no matter what. He's not going to leave it up to chance, and he's not going to leave it up to God either. Jacob is going to power his way to the significance he thinks he deserves. That's Jacob's upbringing. Okay? His upbringing. Now, let's look at his sojourning. His sojourning. Having enraged Esau, Jacob now flees to go live with Uncle Laban, who decides he'll give him a job. And it turns out that Laban is just as conniving and crafty and scheming and manipulative as Jacob is. Look at this. Genesis 29. I'm going to look at a variety of verses here. Then Laban said to Jacob, because you are my kinsman, should you therefore serve me for nothing? I'm going to pay you. Tell me, what should your wages be? Now Laban had two daughters. The name of the older was Leah, and the name of the younger was Rachel. Leah's eyes were weak, but Rachel was beautiful in form and appearance. Jacob loved Rachel, and he said, I will serve you 7 years for your youngest daughter, Rachel. Laban said, it is better that I give her to you than that I should give her to any other man, so stay with me. Jacob served 7 years for Rachel, and they seemed to him as but a few days because of the love he had for her. Then Jacob said to Laban, give me my wife that I may go into her, for my time is completed. So Laban gathered together all the people of the place and made a feast. But in the evening, he took his daughter Leah and brought her to Jacob, and he went into her. And in the morning, behold, it was Leah. And Jacob said to Laban, what is this you have done to me? Did I not serve you for Rachel? Why then have you deceived me? Laban said, it is not so done in our country to give the younger before the firstborn. Complete the week of this one, the honeymoon, and we will give you the other also in return for serving me another 7 years. Jacob did so and completed her week. Then Laban gave him his daughter Rachel to be his wife. And so Jacob went in to Rachel also, and he loved Rachel more than Leah, and served Laban for another 7 years. Now, obviously, very, very messed up. Yes? Okay, so many levels of messed up here. Okay? It's a polygamous society. This is obviously really goofy. But do you see the ironic, tragic twist to all of this? Think about it. When was the last time we saw someone deceived in a tent, in the dark, where one of the parties had weak eyes and where there was a false identity switch? When was the last time we saw that? The last time Jacob was the deceiver, this time he's deceived. Don't you see? Jacob's getting a taste of his own medicine. The schemer has been scammed. And notice the sting of Laban's words. It is not so done in our country to give the younger before the firstborn. Oh, in our country, the younger doesn't usurp the firstborn. There's no mistaking his words, is it? You see the ironic comeuppance that's happening here. Jacob finds himself now insignificant and powerless in the face of Laban's manipulation and scheming. Jacob finds himself insignificant, powerless in the face of Laban's manipulation and scheming. Do you see this? His strategy for identity is unraveling. He's been thwarted and frustrated. He's been beaten at his very own game. Building a life of significance through power only works until someone more powerful comes along. And Jacob has finally met his match in Laban. Do you see that? Now, Jacob and Laban are going to go several more rounds with one another, trying to scheme and connive and best one another. And Jacob always seems to come out on top. He grows wealthier and wealthier at Laban's expense. And after 20 years, he's worn out his welcome. Tensions are running high. And so God appears to him and tells him to go back to the land of his fathers. We've seen his upbringing, his sojourning, and now let's look at Jacob's homecoming, his homecoming. Genesis 31, verse 3. Then the Lord said to Jacob, "Return to the land of your fathers and to your kindred, and I will be with you." So now at the age of 97 years of age, Jacob returns to Canaan, to the land of promise, the land of the covenant. Notice it's capital L-O-R-D. This is the covenant-keeping God who is inviting him back into the covenant land of promise. But Jacob remembers why he left. He remembers the fury in Esau's eyes. It's been 21 years. The question is, how strong a grudge has Esau been holding? So Jacob, as he approaches the land, sends messengers ahead of him, some of his servants, to alert Esau to his presence, that he's coming back, and to gauge Esau's reaction. And so the report comes back and they say, "Esau is coming to meet you, and there's 400 men with him." Jacob blows a gasket. That's in the Hebrew here. He blows a gasket. Because this is a small army, and Jacob realizes he's in deep trouble. And watch this. In desperation, Jacob cries out to God for help for the first time in his 97-year-old life. Genesis 32, verses 9 to 12. And Jacob said, "O God of my father Abraham, and God of my father Isaac, O Lord, who said to me, 'Return to your country and to your kindred that I may do you good,' I am not worthy of all the least of the deeds of steadfast love and all the faithfulness that you have shown your servant. For with only my staff, I crossed this Jordan River, and now I have become two camps. Please deliver me from the hand of my brother, from the hand of Esau, for I fear him, that he may come and attack me, the mothers and the children. But you said, 'I will surely do you good and make your offspring as the sand of the sea, which cannot be numbered for multitude.'" You know, they say there are no atheists in the foxhole, right? And Jacob all of a sudden gets really religious. He's in trouble and he cries out to God. Notice that he cries out to the God of his father Abraham and the God of his father Isaac, but he does not yet claim God for himself. Very important.
10: This is Living Hope with Pastor Philip Miller. I'm Pastor Larry McCarthy, and before we start our discussion today, I wanted to let you know that this program really is a team effort. 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And as a way of saying thanks for financially partnering with us today, we've picked out a really special resource for you. 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We're so glad you've joined us today as we discover how Jacob's trap ensnared him. Now, Pastor Philip, Jacob cried out to God as he left his father's land, and he cried out to him again when he came back, but they're different.
11: They are. They're very different. So like when he first leaves and he goes off to crazy Uncle Laban, he says this prayer and he says, okay, God, you've come to me. You've given me these promises. And if you do these things for me, if you bring me back, if you bless me, if you keep your end of the bargain, then I'll let you be my God and I'll give you a tithe and all this sort of. So in other words, he's saying, God, I'll give you an audition. And if you want me to be your covenant partner, you're going to have to prove yourself to me. So he's in the position of bargaining with God. Again, this is Jacob's, this is his modality, right? He thinks the way to get significance in life is through control and power and manipulation and scheming and working the angles. And so when it comes to God, he thinks the rules still apply. If I can leverage God for my benefit, then I'll do this, but I'm not going to let you boss me around, God. You know, that's how he leaves. Then he goes to Uncle Laban. He gets, you know, he gets thwarted and he gets cheated and the whole thing with his wives and that whole messed up situation. In all of it, like it's dismantling everything he's learned to do. He's being bested at what he thinks he's best at, right? Which is manipulation, control, scheming. But Laban is his match, right? And so he ends up on the losing end of some of that. So he's learning that his strategy in life is just, it's not working. That's the first thing he's learning. Now he's coming back and all of the bad stuff he's done is coming home to roost. And the thing he's feared his whole life, Esau, is threatened to kill him. And now Esau's coming with this giant army of 400 men and they're coming after him. And he feels vulnerable for probably the first time in his life. He's scared. He's met his match. All of a sudden, he's in a situation he can't control. He can't scheme. He can't connive. He can't figure out a way to get out of the situation. And so he falls to his knees. And we finally hear some humility in his voice as he pleads and he confesses that he's scared and he's asking God to help. But he knows he doesn't have rights to claim God for himself yet, right? God has made promises to Abraham and to Isaac, but Jacob has not been in relationship with God in a meaningful way. And so he's realizing like, I don't know if I can actually ask for this, but I'm asking you to come through for me. You have made promises and I haven't lived in them, but now I'm actually asking you. But there's still a part of Jacob that's holding out because he's scared to let go and actually let God take care of him. He's that power impulse is so strong in his life. He can't quite bow the knee and actually claim God as his own and step under his authority and submit to him as ruler of his life. He's holding out. He's scared to let go and let God lead him and guide him and protect him. So he's not quite to the point of transformation yet, but he's getting closer. He's getting closer.
10: Pastor Philip, I'm sure our listeners are saying, you know, but I know people like that. People who have used control and manipulation as their strategy all their lives. And you know what? For the most part, it looks like it's working for them. So, but what you're saying is that eventually it's going to break down. And so what breaks it?
11: Yeah. These identity strategies, they work for a time. That's why we learn to do them. But the problem is they don't work forever. They eventually fail us. And what happens with power is eventually, like Jacob, we come up against somebody is more powerful than us. Like there's, you can rise to a certain level and then all of a sudden you cap out and there's still people that are telling you what to do and you're not as free as you thought you'd be. And you don't have as much control and say in life. And so you tap out in terms of your actual scope of power and your ability to control things. So you hit a limit. The other thing that happens is something, there are variables you think you can control, but you really can't. Right. I laugh all the time at the weather. You know, we have weather models and we have forecasts and all this thing. We think we can control or at some level predict what's happening. But so often we're surprised by just basic weather because at the end of the day, we're just creatures, you know, and we live in a big universe. There's a lot of things that are outside of our control. We can't control our kids. We can't control the economy. We can't control global affairs. We can't control our health. We can't control when we die, we can't, there's so many things that are actually at the end of the day beyond our control. And so we're faking it at many levels when we try to live by control and power, manipulation, scheming and getting ahead and just using our skill to press through life to give us what we want in terms of significance, to know that we matter, we're large and in charge. When we live like that, ultimately, it's a temporary thing and it will get broken. Mm-hmm. We'll meet our match. We will find something we can't control. And in that moment, it humbles us. But there's also an invitation underneath it, which is that the Lord is inviting us to actually find something better. You know, that Jesus will say, you know, we live in a universe and God's our Father, just like the birds and the flowers, and they live under the care of their heavenly Father. And we are meant to do that too, to know that He will provide and protect and watch over us in life. We're not orphans. We don't have to go and control everything to know who we are. At the end of the day, we are actually most free, most alive, and most fulfilled and most safe when we live under the protective, loving care of our Heavenly Father who's watching over us. That's a very different way to live, isn't it?
10: It is. And to be honest with you, it's a little scary. Mm. That's why are people resisting that, letting their hands off the steering wheel, so to speak, and say, okay, you drive now.
11: Yeah.
10: Why this resistance?
11: Well, because it feels like a loss of control, doesn't it? And in a sense, like if you imagine you're standing on one thing and it's crumbling, but you're standing on it, right? And there's something that, you know, like God comes along and he says, step over here. It's a more firm foundation, but it takes a little bit of a leap. And between the thing that you're leaping off of that's crumbling, even though it's not completely working for you, you've stood there a long time. That vulnerable space as you transfer your weight from your own self-reliance, your own self-dependence, your own sense of control and trying to master everything in life, that leap to trusting in God and putting the weight of your life in His hands, that is a scary thing. And I think the transfer is where it's, because God makes all these promises and we can believe them cognitively. Of course, you know, God's true. We've seen what He does in the Bible, but is it true for me? Will He come through for me? Are these promises actually real and dependable and true for me? And so in that risky moment where we literally have to say, am I willing to trust the goodness of my Heavenly Father and transfer the weight of my soul off of self-reliance and into His hands? That's the scary thing, right? And you get songs like Jesus Take the Wheel, or you get those phrases like let go and let God, or the words even surrender when we talk about it. All of those are playing off the same notion of like, we're actually better off to be resting in the hands of our Heavenly Father as His beloved children, rather than striving like orphans, trying to control everything in life. All that leads to anxiety and crippling weight. But there's a freedom and there's a rest to be found in the hands of God if we would but trust His promises and make the leap.
10: Oh, that's the question then for today, beloved. Are you willing to take that step of faith and trusting God and in God alone? There's a rest from striving when our souls rest in the hands of our Heavenly Father, a freedom our orphan-hearted ways just could never give. Two men in history took two very different paths, and that's the story of the brand new book, Marks and Moody, by Pastor Erwin Lutzer and Dr. Greg Quigel. Marx placed his trust in human power and systems to remake the world, while Moody surrendered to the God who redeems it, starting with the human heart. Now, here's what's striking. Marx's co-author of the Communist Manifesto, Frederick Engels, once admitted that the reason England never had its violent revolution was because of the preaching of men like D.L. Moody. The gospel, it turned out, was doing what no uprising ever could. It was actually changing people. Now, to request your copy of Marx and Moody, simply go to livinghopeoffer.com or call us 1-800-215-5001. 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Next time, we'll talk about finding our significance in God's power in us. The power we were really made for was never our own. Thanks for joining us for Living Hope, where you'll always find gospel truth for the journey of a lifetime. 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
2: 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I'm Shauna Beyer with you here at Moody Radio. Happy Thursday, my friend. I don't know if you've ever believed something about yourself so long that it just felt like it was true, but I certainly have. I've believed that I'm small and insignificant, that my voice doesn't matter. Jesus said the Holy Spirit is the Spirit of truth. And there's a real enemy, and he's a liar. He accuses and deceives, and he keeps us trapped in shame and darkness. But his power was broken at the cross. Jesus is victorious, which means you don't have to keep living under the weight of the lies that you're hearing. Ask the Holy Spirit, the Spirit of truth, to show you what is true about your sin, about Jesus, about the freedom that he offers you. Truth doesn't just inform you. Truth sets you free. Ask the Spirit of truth to reveal what is true to you today.
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12: 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And then to integrate the pain and loss into your story. It's part of life. It is part of our story now. It's not who I am, but it's part of how God is shaping me, to integrate that. And then to make meaning. The fifth is really significant. How will I make meaning of this?
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14: The Unstoppable Gospel offers light in dark times. I'm Carl Claussen, inviting you to pray with me that the light of Jesus would be seen in our upcoming Fall Share event. Lord, you're the light of the world. We pray that many would find you as Savior, even in the middle of share. We want you to be glorified, Jesus. Amen, and let it be. And please continue to pray for share. Thank you.
15: Anti-Semitism is known as the oldest hatred. Jewish people have long been despised and attacked. What's new is that even some professed Christians are now expressing hatred towards the Jewish people. 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

0: target allocations. You know, people put a lot of time up front in figuring out what their portfolio should look like, or at least we hope they do, to make it appropriate for their season of life, their risk tolerance, all of those things. So we don't want to stray too far away from that ideal allocation in their portfolio. So I would say, Christy, it's, you know, it's probably a good thing to do. If you miss it, you know, 1 year, or you're a few months late doing it, definitely not the end of the world. But I think it's still probably a useful discipline, if for no other reason than it keeps your eye on the ball of what your portfolio should look like. And that's a useful reminder if, you know, as you go through different seasons of life, as you age, you know, if maybe you should be tweaking that portfolio mix a little bit to make it a little more conservative over time, or if you have any life changes that would warrant changing those allocations. Does that help, yeah. Christy?
1: Oh, yeah, that makes a lot of sense. Thank you for that explanation.
0: Yeah,
2: Christy, absolutely. Thanks for your call today. Hang on the line. Our team will put a copy of the Sound Mind Investing Handbook out in the mail to you just as our gift. We appreciate your call today. Let's go down to Florida. Ann, go ahead.
3: Hello. My name is Ann, and I'm at my retirement stage of life. And I really don't know anything about the stock market. I would like to get involved in it, but I am more of a conservative. I don't like a lot of the larger companies. I do want to diversify when I do get involved. How can I get started in this?
2: Yeah, it's a great question. Let's do this. I want to make sure Mark gives you a full answer, and we're up against a break here, Ann, but it's a great question. 72, you want to get into the market and start investing. You want to do it wisely, and we'd love to try to help you get pointed in the right direction. We're also going to send you a copy of the Sound Mind Investing Handbook, which will be a great primer, if you will, to get you exposed to investing, some of the terms, how to think about it, and to do it in light of biblical wisdom. So, Ann, stay right there after the break. We'll come right back to you and get Mark to respond to your question. Michael Wiley, coming your way as well. This is Faith and Finance Live. We'll be right back.
4: 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Good afternoon. 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
11: Stan Ferris came to Moody in 1970. As a Moody student, he did the news on the morning show. And after graduation, he worked full-time, creating a public affairs department. And Stan remembers
12: a live call-in show, and you forgot the guy's name that you're in.

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1: That's attorney David Gibbs Jr., and this is the Legal Alert.
0: Jeremy was in a private recovery program when he met Jonathan and asked him to provide Bible studies. For about 2 years, Jonathan met with several addicts, leading them to the Lord Jesus Christ. When the president of the board heard that some addicts were regularly attending this Bible study, he had the board pass a new rule forbidding people in the program to attend any Bible study. Because the program is private and participants sign waivers, there is no remedy. The Christian Law Association encourages people to be extremely careful in what programs they choose for friends and family members who are struggling with addiction. Read the fine print carefully. The Bible is by far the greatest help for anyone struggling with drugs, and Jesus Christ is an absolute key to them being redeemed from the slavery of drugs. In America, you have every right to use your Bible, but if you sign into a program that gives them the power to control that, you may have given up something that you will later regret.
1: The Legal Alert with attorney David Gibbs Jr. is a presentation of this station and the Christian Law Association.
2: So I was at my son's school when he was 12 years old, playing with the kids at recess, and one of the boys at recess was tearing down the other kids, making fun of them, and especially a little boy named Timmy.
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2: 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Nobody has ever stood up for my son." See something that is wrong, step up and stop it. 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
6: 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It's the new book written by Dr. Matt Rare, who's an emergency medicine physician in the San Francisco Bay Area and also a pastor at North Creek Church. So that's the part, that's what I love about the book, is not only does it help us understand the physiology of sleep and the nature of contributing factors to get sleep or not to get sleep, decisions we can make, choices we can make about how we set the environment, what we put in our bodies, etc. But what I really and truly love is how you draw the distinction between resting and sleeping. And I want you to talk about this in this last segment. This is, as far as I'm concerned, the most important part of the book, because this is the theology of sleep, which I think is so important. You know, I rest in him, the verses that go on and on and on about resting in him. I would imagine people would sleep better when they have a sense of resting in him. If you don't have that sense of resting in him, I would imagine it would be a challenge to sleep. Talk to me about the corollary between the two.
7: Yeah, this was probably, in my own journey of trying to think through my sleep problems, probably the biggest take-home for me, which the Lord offers sleep as a gift. That's how he refers to it in Psalms. But rest is a promise. And so sometimes sleep won't come, but the promise of rest is still there. And that's a big distinction to me. So when someone's laying there and they can't sleep, I think what my tendency was to get frustrated by that and asking questions and being, you know, borderline angry of like, why can't I sleep? And really what that is setting up an opportunity, though, despite your lack of sleep, to be able to rest in the Lord. And I think Jesus gives us that pattern throughout his life and ministry of the difference between those two. And I think when you start to see that rest is for your soul, your body needs sleep. We've already covered that in this segment. But your soul can find rest in Christ. It's promised to you. He offers it to you. And so that's something that you can take an opportunity in those sleepless nights to still find rest with the Lord.
8: Yeah, so very true. How much does an attitude of gratitude factor into that? In other words, what I use as an antidote is if I can feel, and I so often think this just comes from the enemy who doesn't want me to sleep because he knows it'll impact my witness and the job that I've been called to do for the Lord. But if I start, if I just go to a thank you, Lord list, I can't tell you how many times I've fallen asleep just thanking the Lord for his blessings. Does gratitude help us understand that there is a corollary with sleep? But not only that, can I not rest in him when I realize his graciousness toward me?
7: Absolutely. I think thanksgiving or thankfulness, gratitude, as we're talking about, requires an active searching for it. It doesn't just come naturally to us. I think we, through the Holy Spirit, can find it. But I believe the Bible really does correlate these things of both, even in like Philippians 4, for example. We totally know the be anxious for nothing, but in everything by prayer and supplication, the key is with thanksgiving, let your requests be made known to God. And then that's when the peace comes that surpasses all comprehension. And a lot of times we're like, oh, I totally get it. You know, don't be anxious. Oh, okay, maybe I should pray. And then we miss that little clause, the with thanksgiving.
8: Yes.
7: And the psalmist continues to give that as an example, if you read through the Psalms, of what he does in the night. And many times when you read those passages of what he's doing in the night, it could be lament, like we've talked about, but there is an element of thankfulness that's on his lips at midnight. And I think that definitely is a way to reorient your heart and mind to Christ in those moments. Like, take advantage of the opportunity. Pray for others in those moments.
8: Yes.
7: Make a thankfulness list while you're up awake and redeem those times that otherwise can become really points of frustration.
8: Well, doesn't that go to what you talk about when you say we need to meditate on God?
7: Yes, I think a lot of times we do finally have quiet, right? We finally laid down, there's nothing going on, and we're with our thoughts now. It's like, what are we going to do with those moments? And I think for the believer, meditation, and what we mean by that is filling up our mind, not emptying our mind, but yes, filling up our mind with truth of Scripture and Psalm 1 and 2, which set the foundation for the whole Psalm. This is what they say we're called to do. In His law, we meditate day and night. So you should be taking those moments, those opportunities to fill your mind with Scripture. I'm not saying this is easy, by the way. If you're not sleeping well, this is maybe one of the last things you think is even possible. How am I going to be thankful? How am I going to fill my mind with thoughts of God? But it requires you to, as Martin Lloyd-Jones says, talk to yourself, not just listen to yourself. You need to actively talk to yourself. These are the things that God has promised. These are His truths, and I'm going to fight for it. I'm going to meditate on it and speak not just about God, to God, giving those things to Him, and not just letting our thoughts wander and lead us down a wrong trail.
8: Yeah, exactly. You talk about worship by listening to music and worship by singing. You know, you would think, okay, doesn't that stimulate my brain? I'm not supposed to do screen time because it starts waking up all the synapses. So if I'm going to listen to worship music, isn't that going to keep me up as well? Talk to me about that.
7: Yeah, I found that music, the Lord is just, and there's no time to talk about this, but wow, what an amazing thing that the Lord has given us. It is a gift. Music is something we'll carry with us to heaven.
8: Yes, yes.
7: And it can be very counterproductive. Now, when I say listen to music at night, I'm not talking about death metal or anything like that. We're talking about bringing us peace and calm and meditating on Scripture. So use songs, worship songs, things like that to reorient your mind. So it can be a source of peace and calmness because it's saturating you in Scripture and calming your mind, which can tend to run to a million things that you need to do or that are weighing on you or stress circumstances. This, the music I'm referring to, is going to get your mind set on Christ and giving you hope and life in that way.
8: Wow. I would be remiss if I didn't ask you to mention just a few things you write about in the chapter entitled How to Live the Next Day Exhausted. So you didn't have a good night's sleep, but all of the other directives and principles and precepts of God's word don't get negated because you didn't have a good night's sleep. Talk to me about how we can still let our light so shine if we're running on 2.5 hours of sleep.
7: Yeah, what a great opportunity to trust and rest in the sufficient grace of the Lord, finding strength, I think, in our weakness, 2 Corinthians 12:9, and allowing God to work in his strength through our weakness. I think it's such a sweet opportunity to do with his morning mercies.
8: Yeah, which are renewed every morning, by the way. You put reflective questions at the end of each chapter, which I absolutely love, because good teachers want us to not just read, but to apply it to our lives, and answering those questions make us do just that. Dr. Ware, what I love about this book is there isn't a person who follows Christ who couldn't be reading this book, because the Bible talks about our risings up, our going down to bed at night. It references day and night throughout Scripture. It talks about sleep over and over and over again. God made us as creatures who need to sleep. And so when you're struggling in that particular area, God knows, he cares, he hears, and he answers. And what I love about this are the pragmatics, understanding the physiology, the emotional and mental aspects, but also the profound connection between trusting God. Now I lay me down to sleep. I pray the Lord my soul to keep. If I should die before I wake, the Lord I pray my soul to take. Dr. Ware, it's an excellent book, and it's a commodity out there that just can't be found a lot of places. So thank you for giving it to the church. We really appreciate it. It's right there on my information page. It's called When Sleep Won't Come. Read it and be encouraged. Thanks, friends. We'll see you next time.
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13: The Unstoppable Gospel offers light in dark times. I'm Carl Clausen, inviting you to pray with me that the light of Jesus would be seen in our upcoming Fall Share event. Lord, you're the light of the world. We pray that many would find you as Savior, even in the middle of share. We want you to be glorified, Jesus. Amen. And let it be. And please continue to pray for Cher. Thank you.
14: To articulate why religious freedom is a good and necessary gift of God that is worth fighting for. In their new book, Faith and Freedom, Six Theological Reflections on Religious Freedom, Eric and Jennifer Patterson provide a thorough theological case for religious freedom from various traditions. Faith and Freedom features the work of theologians who each provide a theology of religious freedom from their own traditions. Now, as you might expect, when Baptist, Wesleyan, Lutheran, Reformed, and Pentecostal Christians all contribute to the same book, each chapter takes a little different approach to this topic. While these evangelical accounts sound slightly different notes, they harmonize around a few themes. First, because human beings are made in the image of God, they're inherently religious and accountable to God first and foremost. Second, religion and religious freedom serve the good of society, especially through the biblical command to love and serve our neighbors. And third, government should defer, whenever possible, to this fundamental aspect of human life. Courage is rooted in our deepest convictions. Those convictions are shaped over years around dinner tables, in Sunday schools, in classrooms, and in conversations. Families, churches, and Christian schools